0: As science has evolved, that advice has changed. Guidance now recommends introducing eggs to babies by the age of 6 months. Now, a new study finds that after Australia implemented this new infant feeding recommendation in 2016, the prevalence of egg allergy among children in that country fell by more than 17%. Other real-world research has found that rates of peanut allergies plummeted in the U.S. after guidelines here changed to recommend introducing the food to babies by 6 months of age. Maria Godoy, NPR News.
1: U.S. futures contracts are trading higher at this hour. I'm Janine Herbst, NPR News in Washington.
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0: We are thrilled to welcome to Sound Opinions Barry Walters. Greg, a music critic, a peer of ours that I've been reading.
1: Yeah, me too.
0: Since the early days of the Village Voice and in many places since. Fantastic book, Mighty Real, A History of LGBTQ Music, 1969 to 2000. 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
2: Hi, I'm so happy to be here. I have been reading you folks for a long time as well. And as you know, Jim, you are quoted in the book. So I'm glad we finally had this opportunity to come together.
0: Oh, absolutely, Barry. So I was tackling this book, which is epic and a fantastic read. You know, essentially a series of vignettes that are both memoir and a history, as you promise in the title, of LGBTQ music. And unlike some folks who might interview, you know, Greg and I start on page one, we read the whole book.
2: Great.
0: And the whole time I was thinking of someone I had the privilege of hearing speak when I was in college. And I said, wow, this is Barry's version of Vito Russo's The Celluloid Closet. And then on the first line of the acknowledgments at the very end of the book, you say this book wouldn't have been possible without Vito Russo and The Celluloid Closet. That, of course, is a groundbreaking book about coded, I think would be the right word, gay subtext in movies that many people miss. But to people growing up gay or looking for guidance in their gay identities, you know, these movies meant everything. You did the same thing with music. Let's start by telling us about that.
2: Sure. I went to NYU for grad school in cinema studies. And that was around the time when I was dealing with my sexuality, and I came across Vito's book. That was the original 1981 printing of it. And I established myself while in grad school at the Village Voice. I started there, and then Vito very kindly quoted something I wrote about Pee Wee Herman for the Village Voice. And he put me in the revised edition. And that gave me, I mean, it was a big deal for me to be in the Village Voice because that was my guidance through New York. It gave me my education. But Vito including me, that was big because it gave me a legitimacy from someone who I looked up to, because he showed me that I didn't need to hide that part of myself to look at the world and to hear what I was hearing in the music.
0: Before we leave Vito, you know, the way he wrote about certain movies and a gay subtext, I guess we could say, right? Mm-hmm. Was that your goal? Let's look at, now, obviously there are giants from the LGBTQ communities that you write about their music, but then there's other things that had messages that meant one thing to gay people and meant maybe nothing else to other listeners, right? Whether it was Nirvana or Queen.
2: Right, right. Well, as I was coming up, other people were being stricken by AIDS. And I was not. I was spared. And Vito was stricken by AIDS. And so I think that happening made things very much more urgent for me to be able to show the world how we were hearing this music, and as a way to say, hey, we are out there, you're acting as though we don't matter and that we're not even visible or audible, and I'm trying to explain that there's a whole culture that you folks aren't plugging into. I feel in some ways there was a kind of communal ignorance and a communal blindness to our culture. A lot of synth pop and dance music and certainly disco was derided by the critical community, and the gay elements to that were being completely ignored. I got a mainstream platform to do that through my success as a journalist. I didn't want to squander it.
0: That brings us to what could have been the title of the book, I Came Out in a Pet Shop Boys Review.
2: Right. Well, I felt like I had to, because this music was like, not just this music, the whole presentation was coming from gay culture in a way that wasn't like Boy George. It wasn't in a dress. It wasn't quote unquote flamboyant. In fact, it was the opposite. It was understated. They were dressing in a way that many men of my generation dressed or aspired to, at least in major cities. I just felt it coming through in all my senses. And I didn't feel, if I was going to discuss their queerness, I couldn't do it without discussing my own.

0: Barry, there was a book written, I'm sure you're familiar with it, the book Queer Noises by John Gill in 95.
1: Yes, yes.
0: Because I loved your book because it sort of opened up a lot of areas that I wasn't aware of. John Gill was a critic who said that he was upset with the fact that artists who were gay would not come out and do it. He called out by name artists like Morrissey and the Pet Shop Boys and et cetera. And, you know, it talks about the erasure of you know, gay artists throughout time, which is accurate. But you're coming at it from a lot more of a generous standpoint, because I think you understand what these people were up against, being, you know, oppressed. And it could be career ending. I think you talk about this in the Gary Newman chapter. How could we fully connect with one another or even straight people when revealing a key part of our identity might mean social rejection, job loss, or violence? So you're dealing with that in a completely different perspective, I think, than John Gill was. Were you ever like, oh, he's so obviously gay, why can't he say it? Was that ever like a concern for you?
1: I felt that way at the time with certain acts. I have to say that because I was politically engaged as someone who went to ACT UP meetings and felt the urgency. However, I grew up, my sister had a dance studio and I took music lessons. I played drums. I took vocal lessons. I was very involved in theater. I have a theater degree. And I guess I don't mean to be pretentious in any way, but I feel as though I come at things more from an artistic perspective, more than a political perspective. And also just someone who loves this music and tries, and I feel as though they did come out in the ways that they could. And that mm-hmm. was more profound than just making an announcement in a newspaper or on TV or whatever. They came out through their music. It wasn't just political. It was emotional. It was spiritual. It was the whole package. So although they didn't come out in a way that straight people could always understand, they did it in the same way that gay people who first come out to their closest friends understand it, because they came out to us in a way that, so it's analogous to the real life experience of coming out to your intimates, coming out to your family, coming out to the people who will understand you, and not necessarily to the people who will beat you to a bloody pulp.

0: That's a really interesting point about the language speaking. The audience that heard it. There was a certain audience that heard that in the songs. They picked that up. But there's a lot of people who didn't. Like, you know, I could talk to people today who would swear that the Smiths weren't, there were a bunch of straight guys. You know, Morrissey's a little flamboyant, but he's not gay. You know, it was that kind of perception at the time. I thought the line you had in the Bob Mould chapter about the patriarchy of the way this music was being processed, you know, the critical establishment, whatever, you know, disregarding LGBTQ art, and sometimes does this without even recognizing the artist queer.
1: Right.
0: You know, I think that was a common issue.
1: I think that definitely happened with R.E.M. and because they were so rooted in things that the critical establishment and people, straight guys who like music, you know, the Birds and I realize that I am speaking to straight guys who like music and like psychedelic, you know, neo psychedelic rock and all that stuff. I don't mean to insult you, but
0: no, you're not.
1: But
2: we're uninsultable, Gary.
1: Okay,
2: we're
1: great. It's rooted in stuff that they don't think of as gay. I think a lot of us, well, I feel like certainly there have been times in my life everyone would look at me and think I'm gay, and then other times, maybe now, when they would just think, oh, he's a, you know, a college professor or whatever. So I think I've seen both sides of that just personally. We get the message that only the flamboyant, quote unquote, people of guys are gay, and only the butchest, and I'm using that word, I'm putting it in quotes, and also for me, it's a compliment because I love my.
2: Yeah, and for many lesbians, it is. Yeah,
1: those people were the only people that were considered to be gay or lesbian or queer or whatever. Well, certainly rock and roll definitely opened up what is considered masculine and what is considered feminine. But if it went beyond what was permissible in rock and roll, then it was suspect. But if it didn't, then you were still presumed straight, and that your music was presumed to be like about straight culture, and it was for a straight audience. And, you know, I knew from practical experience that, well, my friends and I loved a lot of alternative rock. Like, acts like Gang of Four really spoke to us, and they spoke to the part of us that was critical of society, that wasn't necessarily mainstream. Those guys, well, they're not, the guys were indeed straight, but they weren't so straight that they hired an out lesbian bassist, Sarah Lee. So, so, In even there, we were participating, but I don't think with much acknowledgement from the critical community.

0: let's stay on the 80s for a second there, Barry. I think I was privileged to be sneaking into Maxwell's in Hoboken underage at 17, right?
1: Congratulations.
0: And it just seemed, to, well, Steve Fallon, who was a flamboyant out gay man, owned the club, and he just always said, you know, anybody questions you, you snuck in from the restaurant, right? Meaning the liquor inspector. But, I mean, it seemed to me that when R.E.M. played there, when Husker Du played there, we just all knew they were gay.
1: Oh, you did? Okay, great. You
0: know, in part because after hours, Steve would lock the door, and I remember famously Bob and Grant, Bob Mould and Grant Hart, stripping down to their tighty whities and wrestling in the middle of the car. It's like, ooh, that's an interesting experience,
1: wow.
0: Right? And everybody knew about Michael Stipe, right? But I think the perspectives you bring, despite being, you know, one of the coolest people in the universe, writing for the Village Voice in New York, right? During when the Voice meant everything about alternative culture, you never forgot Rochester, where you know, it's like, I need lifelines. I need signs of hope as I'm forming my identity. Your book gave me new empathy for why Stipe waited so long to come out, why Bob Mould, Grant Hart waited so long to come out. And, I mean, you know, A, it was nobody's business, right?
1: Right?
0: But B, it was always there if you really opened your eyes and opened your ears.
1: I feel like that's true. Also, this would be a deep dive research project. There used to be clauses in contracts about morality that you can't jeopardize your, well, now we call it the brand, but you can't jeopardize your contract by doing something that is considered a threat to the people who are making money, really. And, coming out was a part of that.
0: When we return, we'll continue our conversation with Barry Walters in a minute on Sound Opinions.

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2: Welcome back to Sound Opinions. I am Greg Kott. He's Jim DeRogatis. This week, we're talking about Barry Walters' Chronicle, Mighty Reel, a history of LGBTQ music from 1969 to 2000. Let's get back to the conversation.
3: 478 pages, the galley is, but I was disappointed. You were just talking about rock and roll defining what was masculine, what was feminine, but did it really? The gender lines were always blurred. I'm just disappointed you didn't deal with Jagger and Little Richard. You know, it starts, you know, 1969 to 2000. Yeah. That's fair enough. You're conscious years as a music listener,
4: yes,
3: right? But it was always there, you know.
4: Yeah, I guess because, well, I do mention Tutti Frutti and I do mention Little Richard. I certainly mention the Rolling Stones. I think, but their heydays were, from my perspective, and certainly their queerest music was before Stonewall. Although Jagger certainly put on more makeup around the time of Goat Head Soup and, you know, the whole inflatable penis. But and also I looked at it from a perspective of, has this been written before? Is this something that someone could look up in Wikipedia? If so, I feel like I'm trying to say what hasn't been said and isn't more obvious. And yes, I could have done a chapter on Rolling Stones, but I also tried to be honest with myself and say that, are there people who could do a better job at writing about the Rolling Stones than I could? And with that particular band, I felt like there were others who could and have.
3: No, fair enough, Barry. I'm needling you. I mean, you know, as I said, 478 pages and a tremendous amount of music spanning your lifetime and spanning, you know, six decades since Stonewall.
4: Right. Yes.
3: And that's a fair starting point.
4: Yeah. I originally, when I pitched the book, it was supposed to go from the beginning of recorded music to the present day. And as I was writing, I thought, oh, no, I can't do that.
3: I got to put some parameters on this.
4: Yes,
3: yeah.
4: And Michelangelo Matos suggested starting with Stonewall, and I thought that was a brilliant idea. And then when I kept trying to get to the finish line, and it kept getting further and further away because this book took years to write, I decided, well, things really shifted for LGBTQ people once they went online. Because yes, we still need music to help us,

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1: Grace Jones, you know, that kind of figure, or Prince, but this whole idea that they were beyond gender, you know, and that to me was an important thing that your writing did for me, Barry, as well as people like Vince Aletti, kind of opened up this idea, you know, which is now becoming part of the mainstream. People are starting to think of the world that way.
2: Well, Annie Lennox, you mentioned as well.
1: Yeah, right.
3: Yes, well, those people mean a lot to us. We were thrilled when Prince, being so talented, definitely was like, I know you're asking the question, am I black or white, am I straight or gay? Thank you. I really appreciate that. And I guess something that I've believed all along, and this is being borne out by young people, is that there are many words to describe us, many words that we can come up with. And we are in a political system, in a social and technological system that tries to put us in ones, zeros and ones. And they try to make us either left or right, male or female, young or old. We're everything is supposed is, and the logarithms reinforce all this. And yet the young people are saying, no. We identify as something besides straight. And what that might mean might just be that we really sleep with people of the opposite sex, but we aren't afraid of our gay brothers and sisters the way our parents were. Look at Heated Rivalry. There's a huge amount of women who are watching gay men have sex. So what is that? Is that straight? Is that gay? Is their husbands presumably are watching it with them? Does that make the husbands gay to watch it? So I'm not going to answer those things.
2: Yeah, you bring up Heated Rivalry toward the end of the book and in reference to Chapel Roan, which I love. And you also had a beautiful, short but beautiful consideration of Kurt Cobain, who never ceases to strike me now as I go back. I mean, Greg and I covered Nirvana throughout its career, but as I go back now, so far ahead of its time, everyone is gay, he sang. And that's the 90s. And it's like, wow, the kids now today are all embracing different aspects of that. There is no Chapel Roan without Kurt Cobain, but there's no Chapel Roan without Laura Nyro, who also appears early in your book.
3: Yes. Yeah. I was just listening to Todd Rundgren is one of my favorites. And I was listening to A Wizard of True Star, Something, Anything, the Todd album. And there are such lovely melody. I mean, there's a lot of synth noise and a lot of craziness, but God, the melodies are so gorgeous at times. And he learned that from Laura Nyro, who became lesbian. And she was probably lesbian in a way that she wasn't acknowledging herself when she wrote that music, but she was articulating her difference in her chord changes and in the chords themselves. They were queer for their time. They were not following the construction of how a musician's supposed to make the melodies go. She made them wander. She stacked the harmonies in unconventional ways.

So I'm also trying to convey that musicians dealt with difference in a way that went beyond what you ordinarily think of as the polarity of strength.

0: straight and gay. And that went from like Smokey Robinson embracing his non-traditional masculinity through his a voice that it's is it falsetto? Is it not? It's hard to really figure out where his chest tones end and his falsetto begins. He was doing that. I think it had something to do with him also being a person that a lot of whites would be like, what is that? Is that black? Is that white? And I just feel like these things are way more complicated than have always been discussed. And I wanted the as you know, I wanted to address the book to LGBTQ listeners and the people who are interested enough to want to learn more. And it'd be great if my enemies read this book or have their brothers and sisters like say, you think so-and-so is straight or has nothing to do with gay culture. Read this. I guess I do have a kind of political agenda, but also just a personal one to show the world what were the musicians and the songs that healed me and made me overcome the trauma of just being brutalized and being fearful of the simplest things like going to gym class.
1: You know, but also you address artists who are embraced by gay culture that weren't gay themselves and are in many ways problematic.
0: Correct.
1: I'm thinking like Donna Summer, you know, as an example.
0: Right. Well, yes.
1: So gay icon, but had said some things that, you know, weren't exactly saying she was promoting the gay lifestyle, right?
0: Yes. She tells Lance Loud, the first gay reality TV star, because he was one of the sons of an American family. He wrote for Interview because he said, oh, how popular you were in gay discos. And she said, gay discos? Honey, I don't believe there's any other kind but gay discos. So she knew that the disco world was largely gay, and she was okay with that. And if you listen to her Once Upon a Time album, there's a track called Fairy Tale High that's clearly like playing on the pun of being a fairy, and also Queen for a Day that's playing on the whole Cinderella thing, but also the idea that the gay men could go to the disco and be queens for a night and then go back to their ordinary closeted existence because that was the way they had to play things, particularly if you didn't have a job in the arts or cutting hair.

0: I think she knew what she was doing because she was often the lyricist of her music, her song. She had a songwriting credit on virtually everything that she and Giorgio and Pete Bellotti did. So I think she knew what she was doing, but she had a drug problem. And like many people, I mean, even today with the 12-step movement, there is a religious element to being a 12-stepper and to realizing what you cannot heal on your own, what you cannot solve on your own, you need to surrender to God. Well, she surrendered it to a God that she believed did not like gay people. And so she renounced, she renounced her audience. She renounced not just that, but all the ambiguities and the richness that made her music so powerful. The sexuality that made Hot Stuff and Bad Girls so strong. She got one last really powerful record in. She works hard for the money. And then she was like, oh, but you must understand, I'm not, I've renounced that. It's Adam and Eve, not Adam and Steve. And that stuff was, that originated in the anti-gay Anita Bryant, Jerry Falwell movement that became the first way that culture and religion was used to scare straight people into being straighter, into looking at the world from like, oh, you can't let these gay people in anymore, because that was happening in the 70s and early 80s. We were being accepted. If you look at the sales of the Village People, the sales of Culture Club Records and Frankie Goes to Hollywood Records. Well, I guess Frankie Goes to Hollywood, and that was the next year. But still, there was this movement of yeah, we're going to let those people in because, after all, they are cool. And, oh, we are learning that they are in our family. You know, I feel like there was a movement, and there still is, a movement of compassion. But there are these forces now that are the same forces that began with the Jerry Falwells and the Anita Bryants. They learned that they can scare people by saying, your schools are full of perverts. Your library is full of authors who are perverts. And you've got to keep your children safe from all that. Well, no, you need to keep your children safe from the bullies who will beat your kids up if they feel like their mom and dad feel it's okay to traumatize people who aren't exactly like you.
1: Yeah. No, absolutely, Barry. And well said, beautifully said.
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2: Welcome back to Sound Opinions. I'm Jim DeRogatis. My partner is Greg Kot. This week, we're talking to fellow music journalist and author Barry Walters about LGBTQ musical history. Let's jump back in. We're talking at a moment where the number one movie in America is this Michael Jackson biopic, being routinely panned by critics, right, for what it leaves out,
3: right,
2: in the interest of forwarding a corporation, you know, representing an artist who's dead, you know, can't speak for himself anymore. I think the way that you write about what the Jackson 5 meant to you, and, you know, Jackson's solo albums, especially Off the Wall, I mean, yeah, that's the masterpiece. You know, I mean, yes, that I think it's the thorniest problem we have as people who care deeply and write and think about popular music, that in the separating the art from the artist. And where I draw the line is when the art is about the misdeeds, which when we look at R. Kelly, that's his entire freaking catalog, right? Jackson, it's really only the last two albums of his career where he begins to protest his innocence and you're crucifying me like you crucified the Lord. He takes on the name of the Santa Barbara County District Attorney, you know, takes on my name, you know, that you came after me, persecuted me. But you make the case very movingly for one song from that late, just before his death, Jackson era.
3: Yes, Childhood. Well, I saw was it Victory?
4: Yeah, it was like,
5: I think it was the Victory.
4: Victory, 83 or 84.
3: So I saw that tour and I was still in Team Jackson. And then Bad came out and I felt like, is he trying to say that he is not gay with the whole, cause Bad, it just felt like, he was doubling down on his macho. The damage control, I felt, started with that record. And so my defenses were up. And I would say, certainly in retrospect, there are some great songs on that album. And I found, you know, In the Closet, that's another, that's, I talk about, that's Pop's instance, big instances of queer baiting. But there were, during that period, I felt like, I feel a little betrayed by you. And it really climaxed with the last few records. But I did have to, and I listened to all of those records, and I had to listen to Childhood again. And I do think the vocal of that is really stunning. And really, it goes beyond Damage Control. He's really telling you what he endured. And I, as someone who endured some of those things, I hear myself in it. I hear the beauty of it. And I don't hear, I mean, maybe in a way he's saying, I'm still a child, but he's also saying, I was never a child. You never let me be a child. You expected all these things of me, both the family and the public, that didn't allow me to be my real self, whatever that is. But he is saying that very explicitly. Have you seen my childhood? Have you seen

0: That song is I still think is a real doozy. And yes, it's very difficult to reconcile beautiful art and horrific statements. But I feel like we must figure out a way to do it. And I did.
1: Or even more than statements, Barry, behavior.
0: Yes, behavior.
1: Right, I believe victims.
0: Yes, that is very true. As far as R. Kelly, I don't want to talk too much about R. Kelly, but I did see him early on, and this is someone who loved Prince, who loves sexual provocation. R. Kelly didn't make me feel good when I watched him. There was something that made me feel uncomfortable in a way that I'm usually not made to feel uncomfortable. And I was never a fan. I have to say, as much as I love R&B and the lineage of, you know, people like Teddy Pendergrass and Barry White, who were very sexual, there was something that was not appealing about him to me. So I never had to go through that crisis of how do I reconcile my love for the art with my distaste for their behavior with him. But I certainly had to do it with Michael Jackson, and then the statements with Donna Summer and Morrissey.
1: Yeah, or the Morrissey. Yeah, the Morrissey chapter begins, I think, with the sentence, "Let's get this out of the way. Morrissey's an asshole."
0: Yeah. I don't think he always is, but he certainly can be. And he the more that he's unhappy, the more. Well, it used to be the more unhappy he was, the more beautiful his art was. And I think that it changed.
2: Well, those are some amazing lyrics in those Smiths albums, though.
0: Oh, yes.
2: I just thought, wow. I mean, this guy's...
1: And I just went
2: how
1: to
2: can
1: bat
2: you be for so sad? Song, I felt bad for the guy, but he was funny.
1: Yeah,
2: you know, he was
1: funny,
2: clever. I mean, it was just a very...
1: But he didn't have hate in his heart for other people. And now he does.

0: I was thinking we always ask this impossible question. I think it's going to be especially impossible for Barry to answer this question.
1: Okay.
0: But there's, so you've written this amazing book, a generation spanning book, a great doorstop in between reads.
2: In the best way.
0: Is there a way to sum up your feelings about your career as a music writer? Is there a song or a record or a particular artist that speaks to you more, maybe on a level? And it doesn't have to be like a definitive answer. But,
2: it's a Desert Island disc.
0: Yeah, Desert Island disc. And we always ask somebody that question. And this is a nearly impossible question to answer. But anyway, if you've got a thought about what today speaks to you,
2: not given the book you've just written at this time.
0: Right. Yeah.
1: Oh, meaning not what's on the charts now or what?
0: No, just like something that that in your life has spoken to you in a way that's really resonating with you right now today.
1: Well, as you can see, I mean, it just goes on and on. And there's
3: I'm envying that shelf of records. Yeah. Around the corner.
0: You got a nice space there.
3: That almost looks as bad as Chris Gayle's apartment.
0: Yeah.
1: Yeah, it's a loft. So I used to be able to say my favorite two films are Pee-wee's Big Adventure and Taxi Driver. And I suppose that says those two films together sort of say what I'm about. So, and it's very difficult for me to pick one song to represent me when there are so many others that I like, because I love so many styles of music. But I will say that I think the moment I went out and bought a 45 as an 11-year-old of Space Oddity without hearing it by David Bowie, that was the first time where I had read something and made me think, I want to hear what this sounds like. What is bisexuality? I want to hear what that sounds like. What kind of music is made by this person who looks like someone that I've never seen before? And so I went out and bought that, and I, you know, as I said, I was born on the day that the first American went into space. So I really identified with space stuff, as did, you know, probably you and I, a lot of people that grew up in the shadow of the Apollo missions. And that spoke to me in a way that I didn't understand consciously, but certainly unconsciously, of being alienated and wanting to find other alienated kids and adults like me. I wanted to be in David Bowie's world. And what I also want to say is, because I had an older brother and sister, a lot of music came to me through them. You know, I grew up, my sister was a Beatlemaniac. My brother listened to all sorts of people like The Doors and the Moody Blues. And David Bowie was the first I claimed for myself. And that opened the door for so much of what I love. So I really, that was a gateway. Maybe not the disc, but the gateway into tens of thousands of discs. And

0: Well, well said.
1: It's one of the best answers I've ever heard.
2: Well, thank you. Thank you.
0: Well said.
1: The impossible question produces a greater answer. That's great. We have been talking with Barry Walters, the author of Mighty Real, A History of LGBTQ Music, 1969 and 2000. Barry, thanks so much for being our guest on Sound Opinions.
2: Thank you, guys. I really appreciate being here.
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3: Thanks, as always, to our beloved Patreon community, especially Aaron Ziegler of Minneapolis. 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
1: On a slow flow echoes, new music by Nicholas Gund from his single, Thoughts of You. He's returned to his flute after a dalliance with synthesizers, which are still there anyway. We'll also hear from the Nashville Ambient Ensemble, which puts some country into their ambient soundscapes. I'm John DiLiberto, bringing it to you on Echoes from PRX.
0: Echoes follows World Cafe at 10 o'clock and runs until midnight. I'm David Rosick. This is World Cafe. It's a two-hour-long program. The current time is 8 o'clock.
2: 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But you also hear Middle Eastern instruments, like the saz. Blending those sounds and sharing his own perspective on Middle Eastern music was really important to him.
3: 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But that's not my experience of Middle Eastern music.
2: Coming up, you'll hear Rostam perform songs from American Stories live and tell some of those stories behind those songs. That's today. I'm Raina Duras, and this is World Cafe.

0: The Road to Death, performed live by Rostam from his new album, American Stories. We've been talking about his blending of sounds from different cultures on this album, but that's something he's been doing since his Vampire Weekend days. We get into that next on World Cafe.
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0: Welcome back to the World Cafe. I'm Raina Duras. Rostam has a new album out called American Stories, and he's my guest today. We've been talking a lot about blending different cultural sounds, different regional sounds. That is something that you've been doing since you started out producing Vampire Weekend albums. I mean, just to give folks an example, a song like Cape Cod Kwasa Kwasa off the debut album literally names a style of Congolese dance and is also musically influenced by it.

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0: 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Y'all are so good.
1: Rostam performing Come Apart live for World Cafe. It's a song from his new album, American Stories, which is out now. Rostam is my guest today. Thank you so much for this conversation and this performance. I've really enjoyed it.
0: Thank you so much.
1: I'm Raina Durres, back in a moment with more World Cafe.
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1: 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But you also have eyes. 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We talked a lot in that interview about Rostam bringing Persian sounds into his music. Here's another artist who had a penchant for blending cultural instrumentation, George Harrison. All Things Must Pass.

0: That song going out to you if you are overworked and feeling burnt out. Heaven from Talking Heads. Closing out this hour of World Cafe. Thank you again to Rostam for being on the show today. And thank you to World Cafe producer Miguel Perez for his work on that session. Thanks also to our affiliates all across the country who bring you this show and to the whole team here who make it happen. We produce it at WXPN at the University of Pennsylvania in Philadelphia. I'm Raina Duras. Thank you for listening to World Cafe from NPR.
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3: On a slow flow echoes, new music by Nicholas Gunn from his single, Thoughts of You. He's returned to his flute after a dalliance with synthesizers, which are still there anyway. We'll also hear from the Nashville Ambient Ensemble, which puts some country into their ambient soundscapes. I'm John DiLiberto, bringing it to you on Echoes from PRX.
2: Echoes, about an hour away at 10 o'clock, and it runs until midnight. I'm David Rosick. World Cafe continues now for another hour. It's 9 o'clock.
0: The Velvet Underground released their last studio album more than half a century ago, but their influence has never really seemed to fade. Coming up, you'll hear a new track from a Manchester band, West Side Cowboy, that was directly inspired by a Velvet Underground song.
4: Maybe soon I'll follow you and I will see for myself.
0: I'll tell you what Velvet Underground song they were listening to when they made that, and you'll hear West Side Cowboy coming up. Also this hour, new music from Bridget Calls Me Baby. The Womack Sisters. And Kacey Musgraves. All those tunes and more on the way. I'm Raina Duras, and this is World Cafe. Here's a song written by two bluegrass heavyweights who just got engaged last year. Molly Tuttle wrote it with her fiancé, Ketch Secor, who's the frontman of this band. It's Old Crow Medicine Show, Miles Away.

0: Hey, it's World Cafe. I'm Raina Duras. Brian Eno once said, the first Velvet Underground album only sold 30,000 copies, but everyone who bought one started a band. Now, your next band, they just started a few years ago. They're called West Side Cowboy. They're out of Manchester. And that Eno quote still resonates, because this song you're about to hear from them was inspired by this.
1: What goes on in your mind? I think that I am falling down.
0: It's a live 1969 recording of Velvet Underground's What Goes On. Maybe you can hear the influence. It's new music from West Side Cowboy, Kick Stones, The Boys, on The Cafe.

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0: 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I'm Raina Duras, bringing you a two-song live set of performances you can't hear anywhere else, recorded exclusively for the World Cafe. Today, beginning with longtime pals of the cafe, The Lone Bellow, performing You Never Need Nobody, live for World Cafe.

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Oh.

Jambalaya, Del McCurry, and Preservation Hall Jazz Band, recorded for World Cafe. Before that, Lone Bellow, You Never Need Nobody. That was your Live from the Archive set for today. New music now from three sisters who come from a very musical family. Granddaughters of Sam Cooke, daughters of songwriters Cecil and Linda Womack, nieces of Bobby Womack. So, you know, no pressure at all here. They're the Womack sisters. They sound like this.

0: Hold On Hourglass from Devin Gilfillian. That's from his new album out later this month. Now get your bedazzler ready. You're going to need it in a minute here on World Cafe.
1: On A Slow Flow echoes, new music by Nicholas Gunn from his single, Thoughts of You. He's returned to his flute after a dalliance with synthesizers, which are still there anyway. We'll also hear from the Nashville Ambient Ensemble, which puts some country into their ambient soundscapes. I'm John DiLiberto, bringing it to you on Echoes from PRX.
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0: Back into your music here on World Cafe. I'm Raina Duris. Put on your jewels, put on your gems. It's Casey Musgraves, Rhinestoned.

0: Your lies. Shelby Lynn ending the show. I promise I'm being honest when I say I had a really good time playing music for you today. Thanks for letting me do it. Thank you to the affiliate stations who bring the show to you across the country and our whole team here at World Cafe. We produce it at WXPN at the University of Pennsylvania in Philadelphia. I'm Raina Duris. And thanks for listening to World Cafe from NPR.
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2: 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I'm David Rosick. This is Echoes. It is a two-hour-long program and is followed at midnight by, of course, the BBC World Service. But right now, it's 10 o'clock.
11: I'm John DiLiberto, and you're hearing a slow flow Echoes from PRX. Drifting through the current is music by Robert Rich. He's got a new one called Traveler's Cloth. We'll also hear from Bernd Scholl. He's a German electronic musician who's been around for a while. Got something from a new compilation, Imagine Music for Reading. We're also going to hear a nice, drifty electronic track out of Brazil. It's from a relatively new artist, Ana Miranda, and she's just released the album Intentions. New music by Ana Miranda. I've also got Nicholas Gunn and David Darling and Hans Christian. It's Floating Downstream on a Slow Flow Echoes. This album was an Echoes CD of the month a few years ago, and for some reason haven't returned to it recently, but here it is. David Helpling from his album In. This is The Cold Distance Between.

You're hearing the Slow Flow Echoes from PRX, and I'm John DiLiberto. Coming up, Hans Christian takes unreleased jams from David Darling and turns them into a beautiful ambient chamber music album. But let's start with Omar Faruk Tekbilek. He is a ney player from Turkey. He was in America for a really long time, but he's returned to Turkey, where he's living now. This is from an album called Spin.

0: Just a brief cue there from Gustavo Santaolalla from his score to The Last of Us, and that came out of Anna Miranda. Really pretty tune called Washing Away from her album Intentions. David Darling and Hans Christian before that. Hans took a bunch of David Darling improvisations and then kind of rearranged them, added some of his own cello and a few other things, and came up with the album Ocean Dreaming Ocean. You heard Unforeseen Rain off of that. And that came out of Time Stands Still by Bernd Scholl from a compilation, Imagine Music for Reading. Up at the top, Omar Farouk, Tech Black. Looking ahead to the next half hour, I've got some new music by Robert Rich. You can get our playlist for today's Echoes on our website. That's at echoes.org. That playlist will have links to these albums and tunes. It's all at echoes.org. Stay with me. The Slow Flow continues from PRX. Did you know about the Echoes app? 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

You're hearing a slow flow echoes from PRXN. I'm John DiLiberto, and as we always do in the second half hour of the slow flow, it's going to be about 29 minutes nonstop. It's going to include Nicholas Gunn, Robert Rich, and Orchestra Indigo. But we're going to start with Lubomir Melnick. This is a really nice neoclassical album called Autumn Window, and this is the title piece.

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From the album Requiem, Orchestra Indigo with Lacrimosa. It's not actually an orchestra, it's just one guy with a lot of synthesizers and samples. And that came out of Robert Rich, beautiful new album called Traveler's Cloth. We heard High Mountain Shelter from that. You can hear Robert Rich's lap steel guitar echoing through that piece. That came out of Thought of You by Nicholas Gunn, and up the top, Lubomir Melnick, title piece to his album Autumn Window. I'm John DiLiberto. Thank you for being with me in this hour of Echoes today. You can get in touch with us by going to our website at echoes.org. That's also where you can find out about Echoes online. 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Jeff Town is the producer of Echoes. He also sequenced today's Slow Flow. 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

0: 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It's ahead in the next hour in the current of a slow flow Echoes from PRX.
1: 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Over there, you can also find more info about WNIJ's other music programming, like the contemporary music on World Cafe, or great local artists on sessions from Studio A. Stay tuned, and thanks for joining us for an evening of music here on WNIJ.

John DiLiberto, and you're hearing the slow flow echoes from PRX. Rippling across the waters this hour, I've got a couple of good guitarists, Michael Hewitt and Michelle Qureshi. They each have recent EPs out. I also have something new by The Album Leaf, one of the early ambient rock bands. They are headed up by Jimmy Lavelle, who is a monster musician on both guitar and keyboards. He has a new album whose title seems right for these times. Future Fallen.

new music from the album Leaf. I've also got another track from the Cosmic Vibrations Volume 4 compilation. It's all good vibrations this hour on Echoes.

He is a couple of musicians from Australia teaming up. One of them is All India Radio's Martin Kennedy. The other one is David Bridie from their album By the Light of the Stars.

You're hearing a slow flow echoes from PRX, and I'm John DiLiberto. Coming up, I've got some new music by pianist Fiona Joy Hawkins and violinist Rebecca Daniel. But let's start with Grand Brothers. This is off their latest. It's called Late Reflections. There's a track called Bloom.

0: Yeah, I recall definitely dialing up that classic minimalist sound from the 1970s on an album called Canto Ostinato. And it makes sense because that composition, Canto Ostinato, was actually composed in the mid-1970s by a Dutch composer, Simeon ten Holt. And we heard a couple of sections off of that. That came out of Fiona Joy Hawkins and Rebecca Daniel, two musicians out of Australia. Another two, in fact, today. Celtic Contemplation, the name of that track from their new album, To the Wind. And Julia Gersten ahead of that with Undo. She is a Norwegian electronic musician. And this track is on a compilation called Cosmic Vibrations, Volume 4. Up at the top, Grand Brothers. Looking ahead to the next half hour, I've got music from the album Leaf and the Nashville Ambient Ensemble as a Slow Flow Echoes continues from PRX. Did you know about the Echoes app? 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
0: You're hearing a Slow Flow Echoes from PRX, and I'm John DiLiberto, and as we always do in the fourth half hour of the show, we'll go another 29 minutes non-stop. In it, you're going to hear the album Leaf, Michael Hewitt, Michelle Qureshi, Nashville Ambient Ensemble, and Ed Herbers. But let's start with Michael Whalen. His album Our April Tigers is the May CD of the month, despite that title. 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Here's Michael Whalen from Our April Tigers. 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

0: TV debut on WFLD Chicago as horror host, son of Svengoolie. Svengoolie, with his thick ghoulish makeup, signature top hat and tuxedo, emerges from his psychedelic coffin to introduce schlocky horror and sci-fi films. He tells corny jokes, sings parody songs, and shares film trivia. There are also rubber chickens. Lots and lots of rubber chickens. The role was created by Chicago radio and television personality Jerry G. Bishop, who played Svengoolie from 1970 to 1973.
1: The time has come for scary things, like monsters, ghosts, or vampire wings.
0: Rich Coase wrote for the show in college. When Bishop and Coase wanted to revive the character in 1979, Bishop suggested Coase play the role as son of Svengoolie.
2: Hey, Dad, can I borrow the keys to the hearse tonight?
0: Son of Svengoolie was a hit in Chicago and built a cult audience in other local markets. But when Fox purchased WFLD in 1986, it canceled the show after 334 episodes. Coase revived the show yet again in 1995. Bishop suggested he drop Son of from the title because the character was all grown up now. In 2011, the MeTV Classic TV network began broadcasting Svengoolie every Saturday night, propelling the character to national celebrity. For the show's 35th anniversary in 2014, Chicago's Museum of Broadcast Communications created a Svengoolie exhibit, which includes items from the set and the original coffin.
3: 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Just ahead of 6:45, clouds today, the high 74, cloudy tonight, the low 56. Showers and thunderstorms possible Tuesday with a high of 74.
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5: It's Morning Edition from NPR News. I'm Steve Inskeep.
6: And I'm A. Martinez. Most parents of young adults say they use smartphone apps to track their locations. That's according to a new survey out today. NPR's Allison Aubrey wondered, does that make parents feel more at ease or more stressed out?
7: Imagine it's a Sunday evening in the 1980s or early 1990s, and there's a queue for the payphone in the hall of a college dorm. Students line up, waiting their turn for a brief check-in with parents. That was typical, says Lauren Steinberg, a psychology professor at Temple University.
8: I think the norm would have been, you know, to have maybe a weekly phone call, probably not more frequently than that. But I think that parents and their adult children are much closer emotionally these days.
7: From what he observes as a professor, technology has led to a pretty dramatic shift.
8: To the point where sometimes during midterms or finals, the students have to kind of block their parents from texting them because they're interrupting them too much.
7: Sarah Clark is co-director of the new University of Michigan survey released today. She explains they surveyed about 1,500 parents of 18 to 25-year-olds.
9: The first thing we asked was whether they use location tracking. And I was just shocked. 52% do that. And when they do it, the majority of time it is location tracking is always on.
7: Many cited safety or peace of mind as a main reason to track, but about 25% of parents acknowledged that tracking may cause anxiety more than reassurance. Clark says the problem arises when parents use tracking as a way to micromanage.
9: Hey, why aren't you in class? I thought you had to work at 9 o'clock. Weren't you going to exercise today? That's a signal that that's a parent who's having difficulty making that transition.
7: From parenting a child to parenting a young adult, there's no right or wrong, and each family has their own way of communicating. But these experts agree tracking should not be used as a form of surveillance.
8: This period of the late teens and early 20s is a really important time for young people to develop a sense of autonomy and independence and to have parts of their life that their parents aren't necessarily in on.
7: And it does not need to be all or nothing. Parents can take the lead to set a new boundary.
8: I think a parent could say, I just want to keep in touch with you and find out what's going on in your life. And let's see if we can just make a set time.
7: Each week or a few times a week. Leah Beal, a college student at University of Michigan who's 19, says her whole family tracks each other on their smartphones.
10: I always feel really reassured knowing that my parents always know where I am and I know where they are. My whole family kind of tracks each other, and it's not a way of like forcing it on each other, but it's a nice way to like feel connected.
7: She works as a research assistant on the survey and says her advice is, if you don't want to be tracked, talk to your parents about a gradual shift.
10: For example, a young adult could tell their parents that they can have their location if they're out late or if they're traveling somewhere new.
7: She says in addition to her family, she and about 10 friends track each other's locations too, which is pretty common. So there are plenty of people to help keep her safe and stay connected. Allison Aubrey, NPR News.
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1: As America celebrates its 250th anniversary, we're remembering that the nation's story is built state by state, week by week. 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
2: Welcome to This Week in Illinois History. I'm Clint Cargow. On June 16, 1979, Rich Coase made his TV debut on WFLD Chicago as horror host Son of Svengoolie. Svengoolie, with his thick, ghoulish makeup, signature top hat, and tuxedo, emerges from his psychedelic coffin to introduce schlocky horror and sci-fi films. He tells corny jokes, sings parody songs, and shares film trivia. There are also rubber chickens. Lots and lots of rubber chickens. The role was created by Chicago radio and television personality Jerry G. Bishop, who played Svengoolie from 1970 to 1973.
3: The time has come for scary things, like monsters, ghosts, or vampire wings.
2: Rich Coase wrote for the show in college. When Bishop and Coase wanted to revive the character in 1979, Bishop suggested Coase play the role as Son of Svengoolie.
4: Hey, Dad, can I borrow the keys to the hearse tonight?
2: Son of Svengoolie was a hit in Chicago and built a cult audience in other local markets. But when Fox purchased WFLD in 1986, it canceled the show after 334 episodes. Coase revived the show yet again in 1995. Bishop suggested he drop Son of from the title because the character was all grown up now. In 2011, the MeTV Classic TV Network began broadcasting Svengoolie every Saturday night, propelling the character to national celebrity. For the show's 35th anniversary in 2014, Chicago's Museum of Broadcast Communications created a Svengoolie

0: Most online scams are designed to take your money, but what if what they really want is you? Online recruiters are offering jobs that promise a better future. For some, those opportunities turn out to be something very different. How digital recruiting is changing and the hidden risks behind offers that seem too good to pass up. That's next time on 1A.
1: It's coming up in this next hour as 1A continues. Hope you'll stay with us for that right here on WNIJ. Good morning. I'm David Talix, and boy, what a sports weekend we had here in Northern Illinois. Tyler Tanko and Nicole Henninger, both of Wisconsin, took away wins for the Rockford Half Ironman today. Also, congratulations to Armand

0: Next time on the 21st Show, the story of a 16-year-old Illinoisan arrested by ICE. Even as his family was trying to get him back, he was being shipped to Texas. Plus, we'll talk with two Illinoisans representing the U.S. Navy in the Warrior Games for wounded, ill, and injured military personnel. I'm Brian Mackey. That's next time on the 21st Show. Join us.
1: That's coming up in about 20 minutes. Hope you'll keep your radio tuned to WNIJ. Or if you've got that smart speaker playing, hey, let it keep playing or ask it to play WNIJ. Good morning. I'm David Tallickson. Thanks for joining us for 1A. Be a nice couple of days in this week to start out. We've got a high near 74 today. We will see some increasing clouds later this afternoon, partly cloudy tonight. Low 56, high of 74 tomorrow, just a slight chance of thunderstorms. Wednesday is when the rain comes, high of 74. 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
2: On the next Fresh Air, author Eddie Glaude on America at 2:50. We'll talk about his new book, America USA, and the story he says this country keeps telling about itself, from Frederick Douglass in 1876 to this 250th year, and what we choose to forget. 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
2: 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Good morning. I'm David Tallickson. Thanks for joining us for 1A. 21st coming up next. 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
3: I'm Indira Lakshmanan. Congress failed to extend warrantless wiretapping to surveil suspected terrorists abroad. Critics say losing that tool puts us at risk as we host the World Cup in July 4th.
4: 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And so we're going to shut the lights off on this program and put at risk the American people.
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5: Today on the 21st show, the story of a 16-year-old Illinoisan arrested by ICE. A representative of the family says immigration agents might have been tipped off by local police in violation of state law. Meanwhile, even as his family was trying to get him back, the teen was being shipped to Texas. Then, how much is your time worth? What if you were convicted for a crime you didn't commit and spent years or decades in prison? Under current law, the most you could get in compensation is $200,000. But now there's legislation that could significantly increase that amount. And finally, we'll talk with two Illinoisans representing the U.S. Navy in the Warrior Games, which are for wounded, ill, and injured service members and veterans. I'm Brian Mackey. That's coming up today on The 21st Show, which is a production of Illinois Public Media. But first, news.
6: Live from NPR News, I'm Lakshmi Singh. Hezbollah is welcoming a preliminary agreement designed to end the war the U.S. and Israel initiated with Iran in late February, as well as Israel's military operations in southern Lebanon. Hezbollah is mainly based in Lebanon and is a proxy of Iran. Here's NPR's Jane Arraf.
7: Hezbollah said it viewed the agreement as a prelude to the complete withdrawal of Israeli forces and the return of displaced residents to their homes, particularly in border villages. But it also cautioned displaced Lebanese to wait before trying to return home in case Israel continued to launch attacks. Israel's defense minister said Monday that despite the agreement, Israel will not withdraw forces from southern Lebanon. More than 1.2 million people have been displaced by fighting in Lebanon, many of them unable to find shelter. In some parts of southern Lebanon, residents began going back after the ceasefire was announced. Jane Arraf, NPR News, Beirut.
6: The preliminary deal includes a halt to at least the U.S. naval blockade in the Strait of Hormuz. The blockade severely disrupted oil shipments, led to price surges in the United States and gasoline prices. But now we see, according to AAA, that the national average for a gallon of regular gas is down to just over $4. In World Cup competition today, Iran makes its 2026 debut in a match against New Zealand in Los Angeles, and the appearance by the Iranian team is getting a lot of attention. Steve Futterman reports.
8: The team arrived here yesterday from its training base in Tijuana, Mexico. There was tight security as the players and coaches boarded a bus to take them to their hotel. At a news conference, the Iranian coach, Amir Ghalanoui, through a FIFA interpreter, tried to play down any suggestion that the match has political overtones.
9: I would like to let you know that we are here to play football, and we are here to represent the respectful people of Iran.
8: LA has the largest population of Iranian descent outside of Iran itself. Many are against the team taking part in the World Cup, claiming the players are being used as a propaganda tool by the Iranian Islamic regime. For NPR News, I'm Steve Futterman in Los Angeles.
6: The United Kingdom is banning minors under the age of 16 from accessing social media. Here's Prime Minister Keir Starmer.
10: I do not accept, and I will never accept, that you can't be both pro-tech and AI and at the same time say we must protect our children. In fact, when I look at the brilliance of the innovators in AI and tech, I know very well that it is possible to do both.
6: Australia was the first country to pass such restrictions as a public voice more concerns about mental or physical harms linked to online access. It's NPR. A new survey shows more than half of parents of 18 to 25-year-olds say they track their kids using smartphone apps. NPR's Allison Aubrey says parents report doing so out of safety concerns.
11: Researchers at the University of Michigan surveyed about 1,500 parents of young adults and found 52% track their adult kids' location. Sarah Clark, who co-directs the survey, says parents of 18 to 20-year-olds were more likely to track compared to those who had kids 21 to 25. She said many parents say they want to know their child's whereabouts to make sure they're safe.
12: The majority of time it is location tracking is always on.
11: About 25% of parents say tracking may lead to anxiety more than reassurance, and experts say tracking can be a good way to stay in communication, but it should not be used as a way to micromanage an adult child's life. Allison Aubrey, NPR News.
6: A network of charitable foundations is urging members to amplify their positive contributions to American life. It's part of a campaign observing the country's 250th anniversary in an atmosphere of political division and public anxiety about the state of government. The advocacy group, the Council on Foundations, believes most Americans don't recognize their reliance on the charitable sector. Kathleen Enright is a CEO, saying that perception gap allows for popular notions of philanthropy as merely a game for the ultra-wealthy to fund partisan projects and, adding, commit fraud, allegedly. She emphasizes that most donors have just a little bit more than they need and therefore want to give back. It's NPR.
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5: From Illinois Public Media, this is The 21st Show. I'm Brian Mackey. Last week, three teenagers from Collinsville, Illinois, were on their way to a job. That's when they were stopped by local police in Christian County. Before long, all three of them were in the custody of federal immigration agents. The family says local police circumvented the Trust Act, the Illinois law meant to stop that from happening. Covering this story has been Brian Munoz of St. Louis Public Radio. Brian, welcome back to the 21st Show.
14: Hey, Brian. Thanks for having me again.
5: Listeners, you can join us. We're going to be talking about this for the next 15 minutes or so, 800-222-9455. What questions do you have about how immigration enforcement is playing out here in Illinois, especially in the Metro East or Southern Illinois? And if you've seen it touch your community, we'd love to hear from you at 800-222-9455. All right, Brian, walk us through what happened on June 9th.
14: Absolutely. So, Jesus Alexis Cruz is a 16-year-old from Collinsville. He was on the way to a job laying internet cables with two other Collinsville teens when police pulled the three of them over in Christian County near or in Morrisonville, which is a small town roughly 40 miles southeast of Springfield. The Christian County Sheriff's Office confirms that Morrisonville Police Chief Robert Atten initiated the stop, And he determined that, you know, they didn't have the appropriate licensure to be operating the vehicle, so they had it towed. So the three teens were, you know, then on the side of the road without a car. So the sheriff's office tells me that they had them transported to a nearby gas station. And when they got there, there just so happened to be U.S. federal immigration agents driving by, and they picked the three up and put them in ICE custody.
5: Yeah, remarkable coincidence. We'll come back to that in a minute. What else do we know about these three young men?
14: Yeah, so we don't know much. The family spokesperson tells me that they were in the country without legal status. But, you know, other than that, you know, that they were good kids. The other two were 19-year-olds Hector Cruz Sanchez and Jonathan Godoy. As I mentioned, transported into ICE custody. So the 19-year-olds were transported to St. Genevieve, Missouri, which is, I don't know, about an hour and some change southeast of St. Louis, to the jail there where they have a contract with ICE to hold their detainees. And then Jesus was sent to a juvenile detention facility in Texas, but it's unclear who took him in, who transported him, how he got there, where he even is. The family spokeswoman, whose name is Anna Marie Bell, tells me that they were able to get in touch with him. They got a call saying, hey, you know, I'm here, I'm alive, etc. But he had no idea where he was. And there had been some political intervention as well from elected officials, but there's still a lot of questions. And Morrisonville police aren't talking. ICE isn't talking either.
5: So you mentioned the family's spokeswoman, Anna Marie Bell. She alleges that police took the vehicle and called ICE. What is her story of how that unfolded?
14: Yeah, so her story is that, and the allegation, that these three teens were profiled, pulled over, that they were taken in, you know, after being left on the side of the road. So they, quote unquote, looked unhoused, essentially. And that, you know, they were weaponizing the situation. Local police were weaponizing the situation in ensuring that they were getting into immigration custody. But as you mentioned in the intro here, you know, if local law enforcement in Illinois are working directly with federal immigration agents, that would be a violation of the Illinois Trust Act, the Illinois Forward Act. And there's questions of whether that happened or not. And this has been, you know, a set of laws, you know, in place now for over a decade, you know, that do that, just that.
5: Yeah, maybe governor, you can remind us, this was originally, the original version of this was actually signed by a Republican governor, Bruce Rauner. What is the Trust Act, you know, what, and the related laws, what do they actually say about how local police and immigration agents are supposed to interact?
14: Right. So those pieces of legislation prohibit local law enforcement agencies from assisting federal immigration agents with civil immigration enforcement. And essentially that means, like in Missouri, for example, we're seeing a proliferation of these things called 287G agreements, where local law enforcement agencies are incentivized through money, through additional training and resources to help immigration agents carry out federal immigration duties. And that can look like a range of things. That can look like, most commonly, you know, someone gets pulled over for a traffic stop. These agreements give local police authority to ask, hey, what's your immigration status? You know, are you in the U.S. legally, et cetera? And if there's questions around that, they can detain them. They can question them. They can furthermore put them in immigration custody. And you just don't, you know, these laws in Illinois don't allow for that.
5: And this is, as you said, for civil enforcement. So if somebody is, you know, if there's criminality involved, right, different set of rules for that. So, you know, the family is using the word kidnapped. What are they describing? And this is particularly in regards to the 16-year-old, I think, or maybe it's all three. You could,
14: yeah.
5: Clarify that for me. Yeah,
14: for sure. And specifically, the 16-year-old is, I think, who they've been most outspoken about. And they're saying, you know, they had family members. So Jesus's aunt and uncle showed up to the federal immigration office in downtown St. Louis, allegedly asking for more information, saying, hey, you know, we're family members, we can, you know, take them, etc. And they wouldn't release them to them. And I think, understandably, if they're not the parent or guardian of record, but they said that they could not get any information out of them, and they wouldn't, you know, officials wouldn't tell the family, wouldn't tell advocates who was taking Jesus, how they were taking him, where they were taking him, not even in a sense of being able to connect him with legal representation. And they're saying that all that together amounts to the same as a kidnapping by the federal government.
5: So how do we know he's in Texas, if that's what you've reported?
14: Yeah, so Anna Marie Bell tells me that they got a phone call from Jesus saying as much, saying, "I'm at a detention center in Texas. I don't know where I am." And they haven't been able to locate him yet. As of this morning, I asked her if there were any updates, and she didn't have anything else to share.
5: Yeah. And can you just remind me, I know you said you reached out to ICE and the local police department. What have you heard from them?
14: Yeah, so I reached out to the Department of Homeland Security and ICE last week and trying to get some of these questions answered. You know, who took them? Under, you know, were you contacted by any other agency? Under what pretense, etc.? Did not get a response. I called Morrisonville Police Department in attempts to get in touch with Chief Robert Atten, and he didn't respond. Neither did Morrisonville Mayor Larry Tolliver. So I filed a series of public records requests, and we're just waiting to get those back to see what we can find out.
5: All right, let me remind listeners, this is the 21st show. We're talking with Brian Munoz of St. Louis Public Radio about three teenagers from Collinsville, Illinois, who were taken into ICE custody after a traffic stop elsewhere in central Illinois. And in a moment, we're also going to talk about his reporting on immigration enforcement across the region. You can join us today, though, at 800-222-9455. That's 800-222-9455. Maybe you've had a brush with immigration enforcement where you live. What do you want to understand about maybe your rights or your neighbor's rights? 800-222-9455. So, so the one teenager's in Texas. You mentioned the other two are in the St. Genevieve jail in southeast Missouri. I know this facility has been in the news off and on. I know you and some of your colleagues have written about it. What can you tell us about that jail?
14: Yeah, so Representative Nikki Budzinski, as I mentioned earlier, she and Missouri's first congressional district representative, Wesley Bell, both Democrats on the Oversight Committee, paid a visit to the St. Genevieve jail after advocates were complaining about, you know, conditions there. And essentially what they came out and said after that visit was, you know, we don't think that there's adequate space for the amount of people that they're taking in. There's several people that are raising the alarm about not receiving the proper and adequate medical care or food and water, things of that nature. And the representative said just as much, you know, to the effect of, as we continue to learn more, we're going to do everything we can to hold facilities like this accountable, you know, and demand transparency, seek answers, things of that nature. It's unclear what their contract is with the federal government, and ICE specifically. For example, the Phelps County Jail in Rolla, about two-ish hours southwest of St. Louis. At one point, they had reported they were receiving maybe $86-ish dollars a day for each head, you know, that they were holding for the federal government. They had backtracked over there, saying, you know, it really wasn't advantageous to be holding folks for ICE, and then the big, beautiful bill passed and there was this influx of funding. Presumably, you know, there was a renegotiation and they started, you know, holding folks again. And that's one of, with St. Gen, you know, two of maybe four or five facilities in Missouri that are holding ICE detainees. So a lot of folks from that are getting pulled over, central Illinois, southern Illinois, are getting transferred over to St. Genevieve, Greene County down in Springfield, Missouri, or Rolla are really the main ones.
5: It's such a contrast to the situation here in Illinois. You know, you've also reported on death in custody at the St. Genevieve jail. I don't know if you can talk a little bit about Leo Cruz Silva.
14: Yeah, so Leo Cruz Silva was a man, I think, last year who was found in his cell unresponsive. The federal government came out later and alleged that it was a suicide. And that was the second death of individuals in ICE custody in Missouri last year. The first one was a case where a young man named Brian Garcon Rayo was also found unresponsive in his cell with, you know, presumably taking his own life. And there was a recent AP story that came out that they publish video redacted in some parts of, you know, the incident. And there's a lot of pressure on these jails on why does this keep happening? So those are issues that we're looking into. And I mean, it had been a whole ordeal with both families and trying to just get more information about what was going on. Leo Cruz Silva's family wasn't as forthcoming, I think, as Brian Garcon Rayo's in the Phelps County situation. But I think, you know, this last year was the deadliest year for, you know, deaths in ICE custody. And I think, you know, immigration watchdogs are looking at that and asking tough questions on why does this keep happening? How do we hold the federal government to account? And how do we ensure that, you know, people aren't just numbers on a spreadsheet?
5: Yeah. Well, on that note, I mean, these are not the only the cases, troubling cases involving immigration authorities that you've reported on. Can you tell us about the janitor from Maplewood? In the we've got about 4 minutes left.
14: Yeah, so this was reporting done by myself and also my colleague, Hiba Ahmed. And then the jail visit was also reporting done by my colleague, Lucretia Wembley. But this case around Maplewood, which is a suburb of St. Louis, just a couple minutes outside of the city, involves two janitors for the school district. And that's Alba del Socorro Matamoro Hernandez and her husband, Buenergues Flores Bravo. And essentially, they had fled political persecution from Central America, and they had active asylum cases here in the United States. So as part of that, they're checking in regularly at the ICE office here in downtown St. Louis. And one day when they went in, they basically said, you know, either you self-deport or we're going to throw you in ICE custody. And Congressman Wesley Bell's office contends that the family was coerced in signing documentation to self-deport. So the husband was immediately taken into ICE custody. Got shipped down to Louisiana, actually, and was told, allegedly, according to the congressman, that, hey, if you don't sign this paperwork, we're going to deport you and separate you from your family. And he's like, I don't want that. You know, he was in the U.S. With his wife and his 8-year-old daughter. And, you know, so he did that and he got deported. And there was a rally for the family just a couple of days before, with Alba and her daughter going in to do ICE paperwork, essentially verifying and confirming their self-deportation. And she's, you know, the two are getting ready to pack everything up and leave to join their patriarch. And, I mean, the community here is devastated, of course, because they were doing it, quote unquote, the right way. This is how the asylum process works, is what advocates and lawyers tell me. But yet, you know, the goalpost arguably seem to change on folks, you know, doing it, quote unquote, the right way. And the federal government's plan to meet a certain mark of deportations under this current administration.
5: Yeah. So just about a minute left. You know, I think this story has, you know, obviously a lot of attention on Chicago last fall, Minnesota over the winter. But it's important to note that these things are happening all over the country. How are you keeping track of all this? How are you following it?
14: Yeah, there's so much, Brian, honestly, and it is a new challenge every day. But we really are relying on the community to reach out and to share these stories. And as you mentioned, these things are going on outside of Chicago, outside of the Broadway facility, you know, deep downstate all the way to some of these southernmost counties of Illinois. And there are loopholes, you know. ICE can transfer someone's case to the Department of Justice, and technically they can be held in Illinois under the U.S. Marshals. And that's, you know, a loophole, you know, for those detainees to be held in Illinois. And I think the nuances and intricacies are ones that we continue to try to cover the best of our ability, along with our partners across the NPR network. But, you know, a lot of grit, resilience, and we have many group chats and social channels where we're trying to keep on track of.
5: Brian Munoz is a reporter and the visuals editor at St. Louis Public Radio. Brian, thanks for sharing your reporting and that of your colleagues with us today on the 21st Show.
14: Thanks for having me.
5: More to come after a short break. This is the 21st Show. We'll be right back.

0: Paul Rudnick has always been obsessed with spy thrillers. The gadgets, the car chases, the luxurious backdrops. His new book has them all, plus a top secret LGBTQ spy agency.
1: These are the people who are often overlooked or underestimated, and yet there they are at the very center of power.
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0: It's the 21st show. I'm Brian Mackey. In Illinois, when someone's convicted of a crime they didn't commit and later cleared, the state has a way of making it official. It's a court order called a Certificate of Innocence. It allows people to seek monetary compensation from the state government. It can also help a person wipe the case from their record so it doesn't follow them into job interviews or applications for housing, that sort of thing. Lately, however, that system has been moving in two directions at once. A state appeals court has ruled some exonerated people should get these certificates automatically, and lawmakers in Springfield just voted to substantially raise the money that comes with them. But at the same time, the Cook County State's attorney has been fighting many of these petitions in court. Dan Hinkle has been reporting on all this for the nonprofit newsroom Injustice Watch. He joins us now. Dan, welcome to the 21st show.
1: Thanks for having me on. I appreciate it.
0: And listeners, you can join us today, 800-222-9455. What do you think Illinois owes someone who lost years of their life to a wrongful conviction? And maybe if you've watched a case like this play out, what stuck with you? 800-222-9455. 800-222-9455. All right, Dan, let's start with the basics. Beyond what I said in the introduction there, what exactly is a certificate of innocence?
1: Well, it's a court order that a judge can give to a person, you know, once they are exonerated, once they've been freed, that person can go back into court and seek a certificate of innocence, which comes with the right to expunge your case from the public record and some state compensation are the sort of practical impacts of it. But it, obviously, we can talk about also the kind of emotional baggage that such a thing carries.
0: Yeah, what are the sort of guidelines for getting one of these, right? Because one could imagine, okay, there are people who maybe there was misconduct, but it seems like maybe they probably still did commit the crime, but, you know, maybe the evidence was mishandled or something, they get out, versus somebody who is like, you know, the police just straight up lied about this person and they did 30 years for nothing.
1: Well, there's basically two ways to get one under Illinois state law. One way is called the automatic provision, which essentially, if you meet certain specific bars of, you know, criteria, that you can get one automatically. The other way to do it is to go in front of a judge and essentially make your case, right? Like, sometimes this can lead to there being little, like, mini trials in front of judges, where the standard is, if you can prove by a preponderance of evidence that you're most likely innocent and hit a few other sort of criteria, then you are entitled to one.
0: So what is it, you know, what are the some of the practical effects that a certificate can change in a person's day-to-day life?
1: Well, and I've spoken with a lot of exonerated people about this and about how, you know, important it is to them, because I set out to figure out exactly why this was, you know, such a big deal, because ultimately it's a piece of paper. So what does it mean? You know, it comes with expungement, the right to get your case out of the criminal record. So let's say you've been in prison for 20 years and you're trying to get a job at Home Depot or wherever, and the hiring manager, you know, can, you know, they do a background check and they see that you've got a murder case on your record, right? Pretty steep odds you're getting that job. So the expungement takes care of that to some extent. And then also, if you simply need the thing to show it to someone to explain why you have this, you know, why they might be seeing these records of your case, right? And, you know, I spoke with a number of people who said they, you know, would want them for encounters with police at traffic stops, right? Because if a cop, you know, he may see something about your record in there, you want to be able to show it and say, yeah, well, I have this thing. It's called the Certificate of Innocence, right? It also comes with that state compensation. And along with that, a lot of these do come into play in federal court cases, which is sort of the reason for the reason they're controversial here in Chicago, because those cost quite a lot of money. In federal lawsuits have cost the city of Chicago quite a lot of money in these cases.
0: Yeah. Well, okay, so that's the sort of practical effect. You also mentioned, you used the word moral, maybe, but, you know, I think of the one of your more recent stories had Roberto Almodovar, right? He talked about keeping his frame certificate and said it takes the place of an apology. What did he mean by that?
1: Well, yeah, I think that, you know, for Roberto specifically, his thinking was, I'm not getting an apology, right? This is as close as it's getting. And I, you know, I've talked to a lot of people who are seeking these. And I think the thing that struck me most about the interviews, and the thing I don't think I was ready for going into them necessarily, was how much emotional weight one of these certificates has for someone who did 10, 20, 30 years, sometimes 40 years in prison. And I think a lot of it has to do with wanting to be done with the case, right? With wanting to have like a, you know, a lot of these guys really wish that at some point they could get like a definite end to their involvement with the justice system and just say, okay, it's over. I'm done. You can't get me anymore. A second really big thing for a lot of these people that a lot of them expressed in very, very emotional terms was that they want this for someone to just admit they were wrong, right? Like they just want prosecutors to come into court and say, okay, we messed up. You didn't do it. And, you know, that may not reach the level of apology, as Roberto says, but for these folks to get that for themselves and for their families, I think that a lot of them hope that that can kind of heal the wound of having been, you know, taken away, you know, very frequently in the prime of their lives.
0: So you mentioned that one of the ways to get these certificates is like a trial. What exactly, you know, walk us through that process. How does it actually unfold before a judge?
1: Well, you file a petition for one of these things. And you know, I've looked at a lot of cases in Cook County where it's pretty simple, where, you know, particularly during the Kim Fox administration, the prosecutors didn't intervene. The judge took a look at the facts and said, okay, yeah. And it wasn't a controversy. It never made news. It, you know, it just kind of happened. And then in other cases where it's more contested, this can lead to, you know, a sort of miniature recounting of all of the facts at the trial where the person essentially has to prove again that, you know, they didn't do it, or more likely than not, which obviously is a lower standard than the standard in a criminal trial.
0: So you mentioned when Kim Fox, famously a progressive prosecutor, that when she was in charge of the state's attorney's office up there, she stayed out of it. The office stayed out of it. What has that changed under Eileen O'Neill Burke?
1: Well, if I could give a little context for it, you know, Kim Fox, just generally in the history of Cook County state's attorneys, was a little bit more willing in general to acknowledge the shortcomings of the office and the abuses that they had been part of. And, you know, Cook County is the nation's leader in wrongful convictions. And so she was more so than, you know, her predecessors or apparently her successor, more apt to acknowledge those things. And so this was, you know, her approach to certificate of innocence was sort of a piece. Now, that said, you know, there were ways in which her, you know, the efforts didn't always live up to the hype, but it was definitely a different approach to this than was taken by others who've held the office. Eileen O'Neill Burke is a little bit, it seems to be a little bit more like the people who came before Fox. Like she has, you know, she seems a little bit less likely to acknowledge wrongdoing by police or prosecutors. The Conviction Integrity Unit, which was pretty active in some years under Fox, has stopped exonerating people. And specific to certificates of innocence, Kim Fox pretty much sat, she kept her prosecutors on the sidelines for, I think, only intervened in one out of every four of these during her second term. And obviously intervention is important because if there's nobody intervening, then it's just up to the judge with no opposing side of the argument, right? And under Eileen O'Neill Burke, she has so far intervened in, I believe we found four out of five in these. So it's a much more aggressive approach to trying to block people from getting them.
0: What do you understand about why? Like, what reason does Burke's office have for opposing these petitions?
1: Well, I think I would know more if they would talk to me a little bit more extensively about it. I have been trying to speak with Eileen O'Neill Burke in person since even before she took office, and I've had no luck with that. The office is pretty limited in what kind of information they have given. That said, Eileen O'Neill Burke did give an interview to the Chicago Tribune shortly after she took office, in which she said that she felt that certificates of innocence were more for people who had what she called, I think, concrete, irrefutable evidence of their innocence, such as DNA. Anybody who follows the criminal justice system knows that DNA is fairly uncommon in criminal cases. And so if that's the bar you're setting, you're not going to be agreeing to a lot of these. It should be said that you know, I think I referenced before that a big part of the political controversy around these is that people do file them with their federal lawsuits against the Chicago Police Department. And obviously those cost the city of Chicago an enormous amount of money because of, you know, the Chicago Police Department, pretty well known to be a fairly broken institution. Her prosecutors have gone into court and suggested or said pretty much outright that they think that people who aren't actually innocent are trying to get these so that they can get an upper hand in their federal litigation. Now, lawyers who work in this area say there's some doubt as to how much one of these certificates really helps. But that's kind of at the root of the political controversy around these.
0: You know, you've reported that prosecutors have defended the work of former Chicago police detectives. And maybe we should remind listeners who maybe have forgotten or weren't aware of some of this history, how notorious the work of certain detectives was back in the day in Chicago.
1: Yeah, I mean, the problem of wrongful convictions in Chicago, you know, it's broad and it's deep. Like, they happen in a lot of different ways. People bring all kinds of cases into court. In Chicago, there are certain names associated with the Chicago Police Department who, you know, are pretty well established to have been responsible for some fairly egregious misconduct. Obviously, probably the chief among them would be the late Commander John Birch, who was responsible for the torture of at least dozens of Black men, some of whom falsely confessed. Following that, there was a gentleman by the name of Ronaldo Guevara, who's been responsible for a whole lot of putting together a lot of cases that fell apart. There's a cop by the name of Brian Forberg, a former cop, who, you know, again, has been accused by many, many people of basically coercing witnesses into giving the version of events that police were looking for. Obviously, on a broader basis, the Chicago Police Department has problems that extend beyond, you know, wrongful convictions and things like that. It's just, you know, generally a history of coercion and abuse. You know, the Chicago Police Department is under a federal consent decree, and that's for a reason.
0: So let's talk about this appellate court ruling. In late May, State Appeals Court says, some people should get these certificates automatically? Talk me through that.
1: You know, it's an interesting thing. Like I was referencing before, and sorry, it gets a little technical here. And I want to say I'm not a lawyer, but this is my understanding of the situation. There's basically two ways to get a certificate of innocence. You meet a certain set of bars, a certain set of criteria that you get it automatically under state law. And then there's the, you know, failing that, you can go into court and try to prove by a preponderance of evidence or show that it's more likely than not that you're innocent. This court ruling pertains specifically to the question of whether people are entitled to automatic certificates of innocence. And it came in the case of a gentleman by the name of Frank Drew, who was convicted of a murder in Evanston in 1998, did 24 years in prison, was exonerated, got out. He had always alleged that he was abused into giving the confession, and then several witnesses recanted. He went into court to seek his certificate of innocence on the automatic basis, saying he met all of the criteria. Prosecutors opposed that. The judge denied him, went to the First District Appellate Court in Chicago, and they ruled indeed that the provision of the law that he was trying to get his certificate under specifically says the judge doesn't actually have discretion to deny either Frank, Drew, or people who are in his situation, which is, they had an evidentiary hearing under the Post-Conviction Act on a claim of actual innocence based on newly discovered evidence. They won a new trial. They weren't retried. And then the state dismissed the charges. So basically the ruling is that if you can meet those criteria, then the judge doesn't even really have much of a role to play. They have to grant it. The prosecution's argument, the Cook County prosecutors under Eileen O'Neill Burke, their argument was that at the time of, you know, the dismissal of the charges in criminal court, there needs to be an affirmative finding of innocence. They need to say, basically, you know, you're innocent. And so that would unlock the certificate of innocence. Frank Drew's lawyers said, well, that's not really a thing judges do. So, you know, that it can't really be one of the criteria. And the appeals court agreed with them.
0: So just a couple of minutes left. The last thing I do want to talk about is this legislation the General Assembly approved toward the end of its session. It used to be, and I think I misspoke earlier on the program where I said $200,000 was the limit. That was the case a decade ago. I guess it's indexed to inflation. So now you can get closer to $300,000, but depending on how many years you spent, you know, that's diminishing because there is a cap. Talk about what this change in the law or change in legislation, if the governor signs it, what it would do.
1: Yeah, so to lay the groundwork from the past a little bit, it was, you know, you would get a certain amount by year. It averaged out to around $15,000 per year in Illinois, which compared to other states is not a lot. There are states giving, you know, six figures per year. Yeah, and it was capped at 14 years. So, you know, an example of how that might be understood to be unfair would be, you know, there's a guy by the name of Jimmy Soto who had a case in Chicago who did 42 years, right? And so his compensation would be capped at the same as someone who did 14. And there was also an argument from the advocates around this that, you know, that 14 is just not enough and that $300,000 is not enough for the amount of time that some people have done in the state that has more wrongful convictions than any other, right? And so what this bill would do, if the governor signs it, is it would raise the per year compensation for a year in prison to $50,000, up to $50,000 per calendar year incarcerated, and $25,000

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1: I'm Indira Lakshmanan. Congress failed to extend warrantless wiretapping to surveil suspected terrorists abroad. Critics say losing that tool puts us at risk as we host the World Cup in July 4th.
2: This is a time of risk for the American people. And so we're going to shut the lights off on this program and put at risk the American people.
1: That's next time on Here and Now.
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6: It's the 21st show. I'm Brian Mackey. All eyes are on the U.S. men's soccer team as they compete in the FIFA World Cup, but there is another sporting event taking place right now, aiming to celebrate our nation's service members and veterans. The 2026 Warrior Games are underway in San Antonio, Texas. First started in 2010, the Warrior Games are meant to bring together wounded, ill, or injured service members from the Army, Marine Corps, Navy, Air Force, Space Force, Coast Guard, and Special Operations Command.
7: Being able to participate in things like this has been extremely helpful to my recovery the entire time. I mean, you join the Army because you're a competitive person, because you want to better yourself, better those around you, better your country. And being able to have this outlet again has been incredible.
8: Number 10, Allison. Anna Allison for SOCOM, starting to gain ground. And then we've seen this time and time again in the four-minute race.
9: To really showcase some of our top athletes, we're now excited to present the medals for the 2025 Warrior Games Ultimate Champion. Yes.
6: This year, there are nearly 200 people competing in 12 adaptive sports, which brings us to our next conversation and our next guests. Navy Aviation Structural Mechanic First Class Thomas Trosper is a native of Georgetown, Illinois, and he's competing in archery, cycling, field, swimming, and wheelchair basketball. Also with us is retired Navy Aircrew Survival Equipmentman First Class James Shoemaker, who's competing in archery, sitting volleyball, swimming, and track. James is a native of Effingham, Illinois. They're with us for the rest of the hour today to talk about competing in the Warrior Games. Thomas, James, welcome to the 21st show.
10: Thank you.
6: And listeners, in order to make our schedules work, I should say we tape this conversation on Friday, but you can let us know what you thought. Our email address is talk@21stshow.org. All right, I want to begin by asking each of you about your experience with the Navy. And Thomas, I'll begin with you. What drew you to enlist in the Navy?
10: Influence from my family. My Uncle Donnie, he was a electronic technician in the Navy, and he kept pressuring me, hey, you need to get out of here. There's a bigger world out there than Vermillion County. And 2006 was the year that I said, okay, let's do this. With the support of my wife, I just was tired of getting laid off from factory.
6: Yeah. So it seemed like a good opportunity, family pressure as well. What were some of the more memorable or challenging experiences you had during your service?
10: Just trying to play the game in boot camp. My uncle kept telling me, you're not going to do this. I'm not going to allow you to pick this rate. This is what you want to do. If you want to do this, go this avenue. And a lot of influence was from him because he was enlisted, 20 years ago. So he still has an idea of what goes on shipboard and on the aircraft side, aviation side. So I chose AM.
6: Aviation, right? Yeah. And that's, again, that's aviation structural mechanic. What sort of work is that?

0: keeping track and making sure the aircraft frame is pertinent to fly, for one. Two, minimizing corrosion. Three, all the hydraulic systems, the tires, the paint. I'm in charge of all of it, making sure it's good to go and airworthy.
1: Nice. All right. And James Shoemaker, I'm going to come to you. Same question. You know, what prompted you to join the Navy?
2: Well, my grandfather and my stepdad were both sailors. So living in a small town, farming community, not much to do. So why not join? So I took off, went to boot camp in 05. It was fun. You know, I was a little bit older. I was 21 when I joined. The most challenging thing for me was 07 when I had to go on my first ever deployment. It's one thing going to a different city, being away from everything you grew up with. It's another thing being in the middle of the ocean, being away from everything you grew up with. And then I loved every minute of it. I want to go back out. It was amazing. I really enjoyed it, and I wouldn't trade it for anything.
1: Yeah. So to the extent you're, you know, willing and comfortable talking about it, can I ask each of you, you know, what injury, you know, resulted in you ultimately competing in the Warrior Games? And James, I'll start with you.
2: I have a neuro injury. My nerve system doesn't really communicate with my brain very well, so it likes to mess me up every now and then.
1: Yeah. And Thomas, same question, if you're comfortable talking about it.
0: I have a blood clot issue, which was found in 2024. I found it in my left leg. My left calf swelled up, and that's where I found the blood clots. And then going further investigation with the hospital, they found 4 blood clots in my left lung and 5 in my right lung. So
1: wow.
0: Unbeknownst to me, I have a clotting issue. Don't know why or how. So
1: yeah. So what has the recovery process been like for you, at least before, you know, getting involved with the Warrior Games?
0: Well, for one, not being afraid to ask for help, you know, being pulled away from the job that we signed up to do, being groomed at sea, where we belong at sea, and being told that you can't go out on a ship no more. That was mentally, it was really tough. And just getting the help I needed mentally, saying, yeah, you're still worth something. Come over here and we'll help you out and just help you recover. And that's where I'm at today. So my shipmates, my teammates are all dealing with something different. And when we talk to each other, their story could be inspirational for me, which a lot of them has been, and vice versa.
1: And James, same question to you. What has your sort of recovery path been like?
2: I was very... The mental part is correct. It plays a heavy toll because you're so used to being able to do and handle whatever it is. And it took a while. I was very reluctant. And Navy Wounded Warrior got a hold of me and started talking to me. And no, it wasn't an option. So I went running with it. And I met my teammates. I met some very inspirational people. And looking at them push through everything that they pushed through taught me I can push through it, and I used it, and, you know, now I use it for my own kids, and, you know, I want to show my kids that no matter what you're going through, you just keep on going, because you're going to come out on the other side. And, yeah, it's been a real blessing. It's really helped me out, and helped me find who I used to be, even though, you know, the adaptive part, the sports might be a little bit different, but I'm still out there, I'm still competing, which is what I've always grown up doing, so.
1: Yeah. Well, James, let me ask you about competing in the Warrior Games then. So can you remind us what sports you're going to be competing in?
2: I'll be doing archery, track, swimming, and sitting volleyball.
1: How did you, those seem kind of different in a lot of ways. How did you come to choose those particular sports?
2: Well, we went to team trials, and I tried out every sport they had to offer.
1: Everything. Wow.
2: Everything. And, those were the ones I was selected for. And, you know, sitting volleyball is probably one of my favorite ones because I'm a team guy, grew up playing baseball and stuff like that. So team really matters to me. And it really drives me and pushes me to compete at a higher level. I've never done track growing up. So it was the first time for me. Same with archery. And I mean, everybody's been in a pool. So I've been swimming, but never like as a race, you know. So
1: yeah.
2: It's been exciting. It's been fun. The training's been awesome. And the people just cheering you on, regardless of how you do, they're still there cheering you on. And, you know, the main goal is to finish.
1: What is sitting volleyball like for someone who's maybe never seen that particular sport?
2: I would rather play standing up. It's a little bit easier. Sitting volleyball is
0: rough on the backside.
2: It's pretty rough. You got to have a very strong core.
1: Is it in a wheelchair or like a stationary chair?
2: Nope, I am sitting on the ground.
1: Oh, on the ground. Wow, okay.
2: You still play with the same rules as volleyball. The net's not as high, obviously, but you still got the same rules as volleyball, and you're just sitting on the ground moving, not allowed to come up off your butt. You got to move on the ground. And it's fun, and it really builds teamwork because you got to have that communication skills to be able to let your teammates know which direction you're moving in and whether or not you got that ball.
1: Yeah. Wow. That does sound really challenging. Thomas, same question to you. What sports are you competing in? And you know, tell me a little bit about your training.
0: I'm in archery, cycling, swimming, field, and wheelchair basketball. My first camp was in Maryland of last year, November time frame, and I didn't know what I was getting myself into, so they threw me in all the sports, and I like a challenge, and I really like wheelchair basketball. Being familiar with all the other sports in high school, throwing shot put and disc, I have an idea of what to do there, and just going back, all of it is just getting ready for the challenge.
1: Tell me about wheelchair basketball. What is it? Did you play basketball, before you were using a wheelchair to do it?
0: Just recreationally, never collegiate or high school level.
1: Yeah. What are some of the challenges that go with that, right?
0: Trying to dribble and shoot. You can either shoot when you're moving, or if you're open, you can take your time. It's just getting caught up, trying to go left and right real quick. That's the challenge.
1: Yeah.
0: And it's all arms. Right. Everything's arms.
1: A lot of strength to move yourself around, I'm sure, and try and keep track of the ball. So, James, what is the atmosphere like? So far, I know you're still getting into this. At the time we're talking, the games haven't officially opened yet, but right, you're competing alongside veterans and service members from other military branches. I know there are healthy rivalries that can sometimes get a little unhealthy. Marines and Navy, everybody in the Air Force. How do you approach that?
2: Everybody here, it's like just family reunion. Is a good way to put it. Right before everything starts happening, you meet everybody, you talk, you enjoy, you listen, you become family, and it's just been a very pleasant atmosphere. The town, just walking around, having random people just come up to you and start talking to you about it. It's been fun. Very different than what you're used to, but fun. It's kind of like a family reunion and seeing those fourth and fifth cousins you've never met before.
1: Thomas, what does it mean to you to represent Team Navy in particular?
0: I think it's awesome. Just having the pride, knowing that I've had family members in the Navy in the past. For one, family. Two, just the pride of knowing that I'm still active and I'm in the Navy.
1: Yeah. So what do you personally hope to be able to get out of the Warrior Games? And Thomas, I'll start with you.
0: Well, I will finish all my events. I know that. If I finish fast enough, then puts me in the top three. Cool. If not, I'm happy with doing my best in everything. Only expectation is for me is not quit.
1: And James, what about you? Same question.
2: Finish. I want to be able to prove to myself that regardless of how I'm feeling that day, I'm able to push. And that's a goal of mine. I don't care where I finish at. I just want to finish.
1: Yeah. I guess for people who might be listening to this who maybe didn't serve in the military, what do you hope, or people who did, right? Everyday people, whatever, what do you hope they better understand about the Warrior Games or about, wounded, ill, injured service members and veterans? Thomas, I'll start with you.
0: Don't suffer in silence. No matter how prideful somebody is, if you need help, don't suffer in silence and stray away from people you love because they do count on you. Just ask for help. Try to find the help that you need, because once you do receive that help, there's nothing that you can't accomplish.
1: And James, same question. What do you hope people, you know, come away understanding about wounded warriors, as they say?
2: Knowing that there's more to recovery than medicine. Get out there, challenge yourself. I mean, that's what we're used to every day. Just because you got hurt or ill or injured, challenging yourself doesn't stop. You got to get out of bed every day. That's a challenge. You got to continue pushing through. That's a challenge. And do it for the ones you love, not only for yourself, but the ones you love.
1: Thank you both so much for sharing your experiences with us.
2: Thank you, sir.
0: Thanks, sir.
1: Once again, Thomas Trosper, Navy Aviation Structural Mechanic First Class, is a native of Georgetown, Illinois, and James Shoemaker, Air Crew Survival Equipmentman First Class. They are both competing in the Warrior Games this week in San Antonio, Texas. That is it for us today. Coming up tomorrow on the 21st show, we begin with grand jury troubles. After the case of the Broadview 6 was dismissed with prejudice, it came out that federal prosecutors had been improperly behaving with a grand jury in Northern Illinois, and it turns out that is part of a national trend. Judges are beginning to look with suspicion on government prosecutors who previously enjoyed the benefit of the doubt. We'll talk with a reporter who's been covering that. Plus, we'll talk about bats in Illinois with regard to their place in our ecosystem and potential risks to human health. The 21st Show is produced by Christine Hatfield and Jose Zepeda. Our digital producer is Colson Kahn. Technical direction and engineering from Jason Croft and Steve Mork. Reginald Hardwick is our news director. The 21st Show is a production of Illinois Public Media. I'm Brian Mackey. Thanks for listening. We'll talk with you again tomorrow.

0: On the next Fresh Air, author Eddie Glaude on America at 2:50. We'll talk about his new book, America USA, and the story he says this country keeps telling about itself, from Frederick Douglass in 1876 to this 250th year, and what we choose to forget. 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
1: Disinfectant team has just turned up and taken a body away. According to the story that locals are telling, it was an ill patient who was on the back of a motorbike being transported to hospital, who projectile vomited and then died on the spot.
2: Fear is creeping into everyday life, and hospitals, for the most part, aren't considered safe.
1: I'm here in a hospital called Clinique Universelle. It's been completely shut down because just a few days ago, a patient was discovered to have had Ebola. Now a full disinfection team has been deployed, and I'm standing in front of a team of three women who are preparing large basins of chlorine solution. This is then going to be taken by another team and going to be sprayed on every single surface of this hospital.
2: We were inside for only a few minutes. Health workers recommended we leave, saying it wasn't worth the risk. The hospital director is Dr. Patient Mazirine. He says doctors are not just afraid, they're very afraid. There isn't enough protective equipment. So far, there are only a handful of places where Ebola patients are being treated at the recommended standards. One of them is in Rwampara, just outside of Bunia. 18 patients with confirmed infections are receiving care here.
1: I'm here in Rwampara Ebola Treatment Center, and I'm in an Ebola ward with doctors going from isolated room to isolated room checking on Ebola patients. All of us are in full protective gear, which includes a bib, two layers of clothing, several layers of gloves, goggles, a mask. It's difficult to describe the level of discomfort wearing one of these suits. It's very hot in Ituri, the sun is bright. It's very difficult to breathe inside the suit. And on top of that, the goggles fog up, so it's also difficult to see. These are the conditions under which doctors have to work. The Ebola patients themselves, some of them appear to be in a great deal of pain. We heard some people crying out. The doctors said that at a certain stage of the Ebola virus disease, the whole body aches and it's extremely painful.
2: Emergency health workers say this patient is severely ill and needs a respirator. It's been ordered but hasn't yet arrived. Dr. Richard Cogent is a specialist in critical care and emerging infectious disease.
3: Les patients, ils traversent des moments très difficiles.
2: Dr. Cogent says what patients are going through is extremely difficult. The species of Ebola virus circulating has no vaccine, but with proper care, the disease is not necessarily a death sentence. And there are glimmers of hope. In Rwampara, about a dozen patients are on their way to making a full recovery. The outbreak was caught late, which is causing much of the suffering here. Health workers are desperately trying to catch up. For NPR News, I'm Emmett Livingstone in Bunia.
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5: And listener-supported WNIJ, it's 4:48 and it is time for today's Perspective, where we feature a short essay or commentary written by one of our WNIJ listeners. And today's is from Hinsdale author Rosie Klepper.
6: Summer is a time of innocence and fun, but be on the lookout. Those watermelons lurking quietly in the produce section at the grocery store are a dastardly bunch. I have had some close shaves with watermelon brethren in the past. First off, they are unwieldy and roly-poly. How are you supposed to cut something that is fraught with peril and actively wants to roll away from you? In Japan, they have square watermelons, much more civilized. They wouldn't be counter-leapers, unlike their American cousins. Second, after you rinse them off, they become slippery bowling balls. This is not a good combination. As I think about it, if they had the three holes drilled into them like bowling balls, you might have more of a fighting chance. In the past, I was swayed by the sale watermelons. $5 for the whole shebang. Good deal, right? It is, until you realize that one ill-timed move with a large knife could have you bleeding out in your own kitchen. This was a constant fear for me. So now I have discovered pre-cut watermelon. The Jewel had them on sale, the 35-ounce package. For me, it is worth every penny.

0: coming up.
1: I hate social media, but it's a necessary evil.
0: You can't run a business without being online. But first, let's do the numbers. The Dow Jones Industrial Average rose 468 points, 0.9%, to finish at 51,671. The NASDAQ added 795 points, 3.1%, to close at 26,683. And the S&P 500 gained 122 points, 1.2%, to end at 7,554. Oil futures were down. Brent crude flowed down 4.1%, and West Texas Intermediate lost 4%. That was bad news for oil stocks, but good news for travel companies. Airbnb rang up 5%. American Airlines Group ascended 3.2%. Bonds rose. The yield on the 10-year T-note fell to 4.47%. 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
3: 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And it is currently 73 degrees here on the campus of Northern Illinois University in DeKalb. I'm Peter Medlin. Chances of rain tomorrow and Wednesday.
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0: This is Marketplace. I'm Kristen Schwab. 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
1: Groomed, isolated room, checking on Ebola patients. All of us are in full protective gear, which includes a bib, two layers of clothing, several layers of gloves, goggles, a mask. It's difficult to describe the level of discomfort wearing one of these suits. It's very hot in Ituri, the sun is bright. It's very difficult to breathe inside the suit. And on top of that, the goggles fog up, so it's also difficult to see. These are the conditions under which doctors have to work. The Ebola patients themselves, some of them appear to be in a great deal of pain. We heard some people crying out. The doctor said that at a certain stage of the Ebola virus disease, the whole body aches and it's extremely painful. Emergency health workers say this patient is severely ill and needs a respirator. It's been ordered but hasn't yet arrived. Dr. Richard Cogan is a specialist in critical care and emerging infectious disease.
2: Les patients traversent des moments très difficiles.
1: Dr. Cogent says what patients are going through is extremely difficult. The species of Ebola virus circulating has no vaccine, but with proper care, the disease is not necessarily a death sentence, and there are glimmers of hope. In Rwampara, about a dozen patients are on their way to making a full recovery. The outbreak was caught late, which is causing much of the suffering here. Health workers are desperately trying to catch up. For NPR News, I'm Emmett Livingstone in Bunia.
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4: It's 6:48 on this beautiful Monday evening, and you're listening to All Things Considered on WNIJ. It's time for today's perspective commentary from WNIJ listeners. Here's Rosie Klepper of Hinsdale.
5: Summer is a time of innocence and fun, but be on the lookout. Those watermelons lurking quietly in the produce section at the grocery store are a dastardly bunch. I have had some close shaves with watermelon brethren in the past. First off, they are unwieldy and roly-poly. How are you supposed to cut something that is fraught with peril and actively wants to roll away from you? In Japan, they have square watermelons, much more civilized. They wouldn't be counterleapers, unlike their American cousins. Second, after you rinse them off, they become slippery bowling balls. This is not a good combination. As I think about it, if they had the three holes drilled into them like bowling balls, you might have more of a fighting chance. In the past, I was swayed by the sale watermelons. $5 for the whole shebang. Good deal, right? It is, until you realize that one ill-timed move with a large knife could have you bleeding out in your own kitchen. This was a constant fear for me. So now I have discovered pre-cut watermelon. The Jewel had them on sale, the 35-ounce package. For me, it is worth every penny. I can get to savor delicious, refreshing watermelon without worrying about calling 911. I'm Rosie Klepper, and that's my perspective.
4: Thanks, Rosie, for sharing your perspective with us this evening. You can find more perspectives and submit your own at wnij.org/perspectives.
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6: And I'm Mary Louise Kelly. Imagine you're a struggling actor in New York City, fresh off getting rejected from every drama school you applied to. You do have a job at a scented candle shop, which helps pay the bills, barely, and it's boring. Then one day, your best friend invites you to a glam cocktail soiree where, during a bathroom break, you witness your fellow partygoers confront and murder would-be assailants. Yes, murder. It turns out you were being recruited to a top-secret LGBTQ spy agency. That's the premise of the new book, The Tuxedo Society, written by Paul Rudnick, who is here. Paul Rudnick, welcome.
7: Oh, thank you so much. That was the perfect setup.
6: I am so glad. Well, people listening may already know who you are because of all of your work on films. You wrote, here's a partial list, Sister